0: anything other than our own stumble around natures. You know, not too many people wake up in the morning and their day starts with a plot. Oh, damn, a nurse has been killed. We're going to have to, you know, you don't. You get up, you go about your stuff. And so he also captured that. Like, how do we manage inside this world that is... I mean, I think of what it is right now, the anxiety, the instability of the world, generally speaking, is higher than any time in my life, globally. And I think the play kind of has an answer for that.
1: Which is?
0: Wait around. Just hang in there.
1: You think it's an optimistic play to wait around?
0: I think
1: it's... Not a nihilistic play that there's nothing to wait for.
0: No, I don't think it's nihilistic. I don't actually think he was... an existentialist, although he lived in the headquarters of it. He certainly knew them all. But he was an Irish Catholic. And that's a particular DNA.
1: Buddy, I know it.
0: You know what I'm saying? So I think he couldn't quite part with God, but he could at least allow that God doesn't seem to be paying a lot of attention. But I think it also opened up playwriting to a whole raft of other ways of approaching things without a narrative plot. I mean, I think there's all sorts of people who were instructed by him that you don't have to have this pretty little plot that all ties up in a bow. And you can let the world be messy.
1: What's your least favorite and favorite thing about acting?
0: I've never thought of it like that. My least favorite thing? I think it's sort of the... Well, in this case, it's not happening. I mean, there's a grind to it. Like when you go in... You're doing 8 shows a week. That starts to wear out a little bit, as long as it's not too long. And when Martha and I were doing Virginia Woolf, it ran just long enough to be fine. But it was also like exhausting.
1: What's your favorite thing about being an actor?
0: The audience. Because you work away, you work away, you work away, and you're only doing all of that in order to say, here, let's talk about what you think about this. How do you like it? Oh, good. You're laughing. That's good. Oh, listen to you cry.
1: That's not what I was expecting you to say at all. This entire conversation to me has been about your own like personal journey with acting and how it helps you make you understand the world around you and how it's an opportunity to talk about bigger things with your fellow actors and to explore consciousness and explore meaning. And then you turn around and tell me your favorite thing about acting is the audience. That's interesting to me.
0: Well, it is all that you just said, yeah. I mean, to get to work on something like this, it's such an incredible privilege. And most people don't get that opportunity. And so to live inside Beckett's head for months it's an amazing place to be. And it does open up a whole bunch of things in your own life, you know, because in the end, when I say we're getting this has become very emotional, this play, it's ours emotions. I can't do yours. I can only do mine. So you learn a lot about yourself too.
1: But what does that mean that your favorite thing about acting is the audience, Paul?
0: Because that's the final stage of it. That's the part that isn't complete. Like a play doesn't mean anything in a rehearsal hall except us. And then when you bring it outside and you put it in front of people, then it's alive.
1: Paul, I can't wait to see this. I can't wait to see the show.
0: Yeah, I hope everybody comes. They'll love it. It's really great.
1: Thanks for coming in.
0: Thanks for having me.
1: Like funny and charming and all that, but thoughtful. Thoughtful about acting. I remember when Paul first came, I remember I got notes from people afterwards. This is not pumping our tires here on cue, though I'm very proud of the show, but I remember people reached out to us afterwards and they were like, Paul Gross never talks about like the craft of acting, but when he does, it's the most powerful thing you've ever heard. Like it makes you just want to be an actor. So I'm so grateful that Paul, for whatever reason, talks so much about acting with us. Paul Gross is an award-winning actor, writer, director, officer of the Order of Canada, currently on stage at Ontario's Stratford Festival playing Vladimir in the Samuel Beckett play Waiting for Godot, which will have its opening night this Saturday, May 30th, and will run there until July 31st.

We had them on the show not that long ago. Fredericton, New Brunswick's Hello Crows with Ballad of Two Birds. If you're in and around Montreal, they're going to be playing at Square Cabot in Montreal this coming Indigenous Peoples Day, June 21st. If you're lucky enough to still have your mom around, a lot of time when your mom calls you, it's to give you vital information. Watch out for the black ice on the way to work. Or, hey, you know that sandwich meat you like? I was watching on the news. It was recalled. Or, hey, don't forget your sister's birthday is next week. But when the singer-songwriter Daniela Andrade would talk to her mom, they got into the deep stuff. Her mom's early life, what it means to be a woman, and finding compassion for each other after, I don't know, sometimes a kind of a challenging relationship. Daniela recorded those conversations. Not only do they show up on her new album, but they inspired a lot of songs on it. Take a listen.

0: That is Cohete by Daniela Andrade from her new album Oda, which is out now. And that is it for Q today. Q this week was produced by the best team in radio and podcasting. Simi Bassi, Ben Edwards, Deanne Eros, Vanessa Nigro, Cora Nijawan, Nikki Manfredi, Adriel Smiley, Caitlin Swan, and Catherine Stockhausen. Adriel actually moving on. He'll be back with us, I'm sure, in the future. But thank you so much, Adriel, for your time here on Q. You made the show better through your presence on it, through your work on it. So thanks a lot, buddy. Our digital team is Sabina Wax, Vivian Rashad, March Mercanti, Julia Whalen, and Carla Antonio. Our production assistant is Zoe Morris. Sam Hashimi is our engineer. Our director is Gloria Amatayo. Our senior producer is Matthew, or Matt, Murphy. Beza Seva is our executive producer. And my name is Tom Power. We'll see you soon. Later on.
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2: Hi, Steve Sutherland here. Monday on Information Morning, it's time for the Bird Hour. Call us live in Hour 1 with your questions about the birds of Cape Breton. Also, there's apparently been quite an uptake on the new CBRM Call to Haul program for heavy garbage, with more than 2,000 people booking pickups so far. And we will get a preview of the first ever Cape Breton Craft Week, workshops, artist talks, demos, along with the pottery throwdown. We'll find out what that is coming up on Monday.
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3: I'm Rebecca Zanbergen. As the war in Ukraine enters day 1,556, we'll talk to Russian dissident and former political prisoner in Russia, Vladimir Kara-Murza, about the situation on the ground in Kyiv and Moscow, coming up on the current review.
4: From CBC News, the world is sour. I'm Neil Kumar. An Ontario man has pleaded guilty to counseling or aiding in the suicides of 14 people. 6-year-old Kenneth Law admitted to selling lethal chemicals online to people who wanted to take their own lives. He was initially charged with murder, but those charges were dropped. The Crown said there was no prospect of conviction after a recent Supreme Court ruling. Police say Law sent hundreds of packages to dozens of countries. British authorities say he's been linked to 79 deaths there, but he's not expected to face extradition due to legal challenges.
5: He really needed to face justice over here.
4: That's David Parfait. His 22-year-old son, Tom, is among those said to have used Law's chemicals to take his own life.
5: I plan to go to Canada to the sentencing hearing and deliver a victim impact statement that will describe the tragedy of losing Tom.
4: Kenneth Law will be sentenced in September. If there's a phrase for the economic uncertainty Canadians may be feeling, it may be technical recession. That is what some experts are saying about new numbers from Statistics Canada. Nisha Patel explains why the data is a surprise and the story it tells about a shaky economy.
6: These are really challenging times.
7: Dan Kelly says businesses are feeling bleak about the economy. He's president of the Canadian Federation of Independent Business.
6: More businesses are looking to reduce staffing than increase staffing at this moment. Sales have been flatlined or shrinking among many small firms.
7: That's showing up in the data as growth in Canada unexpectedly stalled. Real GDP shrank 0.1% on an annualized basis from January to March, a sharp contrast to the 1.5% growth economists were expecting. Business and government investment sank, though household spending remained strong.
6: We've moved into a trade war, and now we're in an environment of unpredictable energy prices. These are all factors that have led to a really big reduction in confidence.
7: While soaring energy prices are weighing on households, they've also boosted oil and gas activity that could help economic growth bounce back in the months ahead. Nisha Patel, CBC News, Toronto.
4: Governor General Mary Simon is marking the end of her mandate with a new initiative to bolster mental health services across Canada's Arctic.
8: Healing flourishes through connection and culture, and we need to feel that the person that is helping us understands who we are, where we come from, and what our culture is.
4: The project aims to deliver mental health services to Northern Inuit and Indigenous communities. It's being backed by a $5 million federal investment. Simon steps down as Governor General next month. Former Supreme Court Justice Louise Arbour will succeed her. Canada's FIFA World Cup roster has been announced. Head coach Jesse Marsh unveiled the 26-member team in Charlotte, North Carolina, where Canada's players are attending a training camp. Canada's three goalkeepers will be Maxime Crépeau from Orlando City FC, Owen Goodman from Barnsley FC, and Dane St. Clair from Inter Miami FC. Team captain Alfonso Davies will play defense, although he is still recovering from a hamstring injury. Canada's first FIFA match will be against Bosnia-Herzegovina in Toronto on June 12th. Meantime, the projected cost for Canada's other World Cup city, Vancouver, could top $700 million. That's $100 million higher than last year's projection. The jump is mainly due to safety and security measures and updated estimates for the FIFA Fan Festival. BC's Economic Growth Minister, Ravi Kalon, says projected revenues are also up.
9: Every jurisdiction that's had hosted a World Cup has seen the economic benefits. The modeling that we've done is based on modeling we've done in other major events that we've seen here. There's significant opportunities above and beyond the numbers that we've released.
4: Last week, the Parliamentary Budget Office said the cost nationwide will amount to just over $1 billion. And that is the World This Hour. For CBC News, I'm Neil Kumar.

Hey there, I'm CBC meteorologist Ryan Snodden with your latest forecast for Cape Breton. Tonight, periods of rain ending this evening, then mainly cloudy with a chance for showers and a chance for flurries mixing in. Northerly winds 20 gusting to 40 with lows tonight near 4 degrees. For Saturday, more cloud cover, chance for isolated showers, not nearly as damp on Saturday. Winds from the north, 20 gusting to 40 and highs ranging between 5 and 8. And cloudy skies again on Sunday with a chance for showers, especially in the afternoon, highs of 6 to 9.

0: That's Nelly Furtado with All Good Things. You're listening to The Current Review on CBC Radio 1. I'm Rebecca Zanbergen. English pronunciation, it can be hard. The best-selling humor writer David Sedaris has been collecting the most egregious examples of people saying words in a way that's just plain wrong, but very entertaining. He writes about them in his latest book, The Land and Its People. Next week on the program, you'll hear Matt Galloway's conversation with David Sedaris, but here's a sneak preview.
1: I was having dinner with a Canadian couple, and they had been in Ireland, and they overheard an American say that he was going out to look for a Lepretian. And it took him a while to realize he meant leprechaun. So now they just say Lepretian, right? And every couple and every family has something like that. But what I liked is I wrote that essay and I started reading it out loud and people started giving me examples. And I met a German woman who taught herself English, and she thought dandelion was pronounced dandelion. So I will never say dandelion again. It's just always going to be Lepretian. And I saw a little Lepretian sitting beneath a dandelion one day.
2: Dramatically is one of those words as well, which sounds better than it should, even if it doesn't exist.
1: I saw a preacher on the subway saying that crimes has risen dramatically. And so we have said that ever since. But, and it's every couple and every family has their, and I love hearing other people's.
0: Matt Galloway's interview with David Sedaris next week on The Current. 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I'm Rebecca Zanbergen. Uber drivers in Victoria, British Columbia are reacting to an historic union agreement.
3: It's good. I'm in the union side. My kids, family, kids, work. Pay the bills at the end of the day, right? So if you have support from someone that they're protecting you, that's good.
0: Uber drivers in that city have become the first app-based workers in Canada to unionize.

0: On Monday, Philadelphia Phillies star Bryce Harper posted a standard Get Ready With Me video on TikTok. By standard, I mean incredibly boring, insofar as it's just a sleepy guy telling you about moisturizer and recommending a tongue scraper. But about a quarter of the way through, Mr. Harper revealed part of his morning routine that left a weird taste in everyone's mouth. Weird and minty.
1: You want to pass me? Toothbrush, toothpaste. Also, another thing I love about the West Coast, and I may be a little biased, I think their food is the best. I don't think it's anywhere close.
0: So he just brushes his teeth like a normal person and talks about West Coast food. It's chill, right? Wrong. It's chill-ing. Computer, enhance. Well, that didn't really help. But you did hear him say toothbrush, toothpaste, or rather toothwash, toothpaste, as though the toothbrush was in his mouth already. But it wasn't. Do you know what was in his mouth? Just the toothpaste. He took the lid off the tube, squeezed the toothpaste directly onto his tongue, said toothwash, toothpaste, and then started brushing. Oh, it's okay to be upset. We're all upset. And if you want an apology or self-reflection or even an acceptable explanation from Bryce Harper, you're not getting it. After that post blew up, he just told reporters, I've done it forever. Oh, okay. Why, though? And when will you stop doing it? We don't know. A spokesperson for the American Dental Association has said, quote, it is not suggested to do it that way, unquote. No, it is not suggested to do it that way. It is suggested to gently squeeze a pea-sized amount onto a toothbrush. It's why the hole in the toothpaste tube is the width of a toothbrush and not the width of a tongue. So, Bryce Harper, please stop it. Your mouth really does not need to be in this kind of mint condition. Here's No Frills with Shopping in the Toothpaste Aisle.

0: I think Grandmaster Flash is the person who really figures out how to build the hip hop show, how to turn like these random youth parties into a show. So he brings it into the nightclubs and he turns it into a show, an attraction, right? And then he's one of the first folks to get signed to a record label. And so Grandmaster Flash becomes the sort of brand name for this record label called Sugar Hill, which is the same record label that put out Rapper's Delight. Because he's the one that's legit. He's the one that's been there from the very beginning, brought hip hop all the way to the top, has the best, like what's recognized as the best rap crew. And he's the best DJ. And in many ways, Grandmaster Flash is the one that lifts hip hop to be considered as a serious art.
1: Like all of the best art, hip hop holds up a mirror to society. It reflects what is going on at a particular time and in a particular place. And in the 1980s, America was changing.
0: Ronald Reagan is now the president. There's a huge recession that's set in into the cities. Unemployment is skyrocketing, and Reagan is getting rid of social services. And so there's a feeling in the inner cities of hopelessness.
1: So Grandmaster Flash and his crew come up with a song, and they call it The Message.
0: And it starts off, broken glass everywhere. People pissing on the stage, you know they just don't care. I can't take the smell, can't take the noise. Got no money to move out, I guess I got no choice. And he goes into a rhyme that talks about a sort of second-class criminal who, before too long, he realizes that there's no way out but hanging himself in the

0: It's Latino USA. I'm Maria Hinojosa. We are playing you an excerpt of the first two episodes of a new show from Futuro Studios. It's called American Football. This summer will be the second time the United States gets to host a World Cup. So it's worth talking about the first time that happened in order to understand just how far the U.S. has come. I'm going to let my colleague Fernanda Echavarri take it from here.
1: Back in the late 80s, the U.S. didn't even have a soccer league. So it's wild that in the summer of 1988, FIFA, the governing body of soccer, announced that the 1994 World Cup would be hosted in the United States, a country where soccer wasn't really that big at the time. I mean, it makes sense that the reaction from the world of soccer was, shall we say, mixed.
2: I think opinion was divided. I think some people saw this is the next frontier. There's clearly tremendous marketing opportunities, revenues to be derived from this. And that really, if we are to be the global sport, we need the US on board. But equally, there were people who were sort of thinking, well, what are they going to do to it?
1: This is Jonathan Wilson. Jonathan is a columnist for The Guardian and an all-around soccer expert.
2: I'm a football historian. I've written 13 books of football history, including The Power and the Glory, A History of the World Cup.
1: He grew up in Sunderland, a shipbuilding town in the northeast of England. And like everyone else he knew, Jonathan was obsessed with soccer from a very young age.
2: Yeah, I went to my first game October 82 when I was six. So that's the first World Cup I remember. So I turned six during that tournament. And you could say that's one of the real formative experiences of my life. This recognition of football as this vehicle for accessing the world.
1: Or at least a good chunk of the world. Because back in the 80s and early 90s, the U.S. really wasn't part of that global family of soccer players and lovers. It hadn't competed in the World Cup since the 50s. And the country had tried and failed to build a successful national soccer league. This was the country FIFA wanted for the World Cup. People were worried that the U.S. would sort of ruin the game for everyone else.
2: I mean, I remember there was all these rumors, and you never quite knew how seriously to take them, that, oh, it's not going to be two halves, it's going to be four quarters because they have to fit in the ad breaks.
1: Oh my God, can you imagine a soccer game with ad breaks every 10 minutes? And that criticism wasn't just happening outside of the country. Tom Weir, a columnist for USA Today, wrote at the time, quote, "Hating soccer is more American than apple pie, driving a pickup, or spending Saturday afternoons channel surfing with a remote control," end quote.
2: And I think to an extent, it's understandable that if you're a fan of American football or basketball or baseball or ice hockey, you don't want this other sport coming in and stealing your market share. Of course you're going to be opposed to it.
1: So what is happening in the US? Is there an effort or a push to get more buy-in from the public before the World Cup? How does the US sort of make soccer be more exciting for people?
2: There was, but what they did wasn't to try and sort of sell the game. They were selling the event. And I think that was exactly the right thing to do. They say, look, this is this enormous world event. I mean, we've seen Gianni Infantino this time saying this is 104 Super Bowls.
1: 104 Super Bowls.
2: I mean, that wasn't language used then, but it was similar. This is this enormous global event. It's coming to your country. Go and watch it. Even if you're not interested in soccer, go and watch the fans. Go and watch the sort of the passion of other people.
1: So maybe people here were still on the fence about soccer as a sport. But an event? A show? Now that is US of A. Up until then, Jonathan says World Cup opening ceremonies were kind of not so flashy.
2: There's something endearing the amateurish about quite a lot of it. There's this sort of school sports day atmosphere to it.
1: So the US said, hold my beer, we're going to turn this into a production. And listen, you can't make this up. That day, the day of the opening ceremony, June 17, 1994, will also go down in history as one of the juiciest moments of the 90s in the U.S. for something else.
2: That's the day of the O.J. Simpson car chase through Los Angeles.
3: The vehicle is registered to Al Cowling, a former teammate, close friend of O.J. Simpson's, who has been a fugitive from justice now almost 12 hours.
1: The other day, I was watching a documentary called Soccer Town USA, and the players were talking about how they were literally distracted by the O.J. chase that night when they should have been trying to get in the zone.
4: I'm hearing the TV in the background. I'm thinking, yo, Tones, What are you doing?
5: I couldn't believe this was happening, and he kept yelling at me, and we got a World Cup game, and it's early tomorrow.
2: So it's an absurd day of Americana.
6: The opening ceremonies are underway. Let's go now to Soldier Field.
1: It's a sweltering afternoon at Soldier Field, the largest sports stadium in Chicago, packed to the gills. More than 60,000 spectators on the stands and millions more watching at home. The MC of the event, none other than Oprah.
7: The United States of America warmly welcomes you to World Cup USA 1994! Everybody, let's celebrate with the incomparable Miss Diana Ross!
1: Diana Ross sashays into the field in a bright red 90s suit, her hair flowing. She's surrounded by hundreds of dancers dressed in white who part like the Red Sea as she sprints down the middle towards the goalkeeper. There's a soccer ball waiting for her. All she has to do is kick it into the goal.
2: And the idea is she kicks a ball into this goal, which then will split open, and that introduces the next phase of the opening ceremony.
1: But instead of that triumphant moment, Diana Ross hedges and then kicks the ball way to the left, missing the goal completely.
8: I'm sure that was supposed to happen.
2: The goal still splits, everything goes off, but it just looks farcical. I mean, I think Oprah fell off the stage and damaged her ankle as well.
1: That wasn't on camera.
2: So it's sort of shambolic, it's ill-omened. It's very funny for those of us watching on. And then the game itself, the first game of the World Cup, which is Germany against Bolivia, is a terrible, terrible game.
1: Germany floundered, but ultimately beat Bolivia 1-0. It wasn't the best display of skill.
2: I'm watching it now thinking, God, I wish I'd been there to write about it. This would have been such an easy, funny piece to write.
1: But this embarrassing start didn't actually doom the whole tournament. For one, it had record attendance.
2: The highest average attendance of any World Cup was in 1994.
1: Oh, wow.
2: Because the US has enormous stadiums. I think probably there's a lot of immigrant communities who were going to games. There was a lot of traveling support. But, you know, ordinary Americans who had not previously watched soccer were clearly going because they wanted to witness the event.
1: But how did it end? Overall, was it a good World Cup? And what would make it a good World Cup if it was?
2: I mean, what makes a good World Cup is a great question. And I think it's only partly about the quality of football played. I think it's more about the storylines.
1: It's about the storylines. And the 1994 World Cup here in the US had some good drama. Argentinian superstar Diego Maradona had just returned from a drug ban to play that tournament.
2: Then the second game is against Nigeria. He's taken off for the random drugs test at the end.
1: Once the game was over, a nurse walked into the field and escorted Maradona out to get a doping test.
2: And it's a really poignant image. They walk off hand in hand and she's wearing this sort of white uniform with sort of green crosses on it. And of course, he fails the drugs test.
9: Both analysis of the urine sample have proved to be positive.
2: And he never plays for Argentina again.
1: Another example of the drama of this World Cup was the tragic victory of the U.S. over Colombia. After Colombian defender Andres Escobar kicked the ball into his own team's net.
10: The USA gets the score. Escobar on the own goal, and the United States leads Colombia 1-0.
1: Shortly after he returned to Colombia, he was shot to death. And there's still dispute over whether it was really about this mistake. But there were moments of triumph as well. Nigeria played their first ever World Cup, and even though they didn't make it far, Jonathan says it was a debut to remember.
11: Yakini's in the middle and has to score! 1-0 to Nigeria!
2: The first goal that Rashidi Yakini scores against Bulgaria in the group, and his celebration sort of clutching the net to his face, one of the great iconic celebrations. And that was a great Nigeria team to watch, and they went on to win the Olympic gold 2 years later. So there was loads of great stories, there was loads of great football played. The beginning and the end weren't great, but the stuff in between was really good.
1: That's my thing right there. The stories, the drama, the in-between. I love hearing Jonathan say that that's what makes a World Cup great. And it makes me wonder what the story of this summer's World Cup will be. By and large, the 1994 World Cup is credited with bringing back soccer to the United States. 2 years after the tournament, in 1996, the U.S. gave birth to Major League Soccer. Obviously, we know that the U.S. women's team has the most wins since the Women's World Cup started in 1991. They are the winning team.
4: And a goal! The woman they feared most in the air has given the USA the lead.
1: And this year, with the World Cup at home, the men, they'll have another chance to prove themselves on their home turf. And the home audience is watching.
12: The reason that we're decked out in this red, white, and blue, repping for USA, is for this reason. The exclusive reveal of the 2026 U.S. Soccer World Cup uniforms. And here they are.
1: The most watched, the most followed event worldwide is going to be played here in the U.S., in Mexico, and Canada. And this tournament is already primed for good stories. There's so many countries who fought so hard to get here, like Haiti, deep in a humanitarian crisis with security at an all-time low. Gangs rule the country, and yet they qualified to play this year, making an appearance for the first time since 1974. Iraq is also competing for the first time in 40 years. There's going to be 8 Arab nations playing, a record. Ivory Coast and Senegal are set to compete, even though the U.S. government put a visa ban on both of those countries. These stories also make it impossible to deny that the World Cup is coming back to a very different United States 32 years later.
2: I think this is a World Cup that people are approaching with trepidation because we don't know what's going to happen with Iran. It's the 23rd World Cup. The previous 22, the attitude of the hosts has always been, please come to our country, look at how great it is and go home and tell everybody. By and large, that has been the attitude of hosts. You look back, even Mussolini in 1934 subsidized travel for foreign fans because he wanted people to come and see his Italy and how efficient and beautiful and effective it was.
1: That's not the case today. The U.S. is overly hostile to foreigners.
2: Well, 4 qualified nations are on a visa banned list, others on a soft block list. It's going to be a difficult tournament from that point of view in a way that other tournaments haven't been.
1: All of this will most likely become part of this World Cup story. Visa bans, ICE raids, war. Still, none of that can take away from how deeply diverse of a country we are. And that diversity will be on display at this World Cup as Americans wave their many flags. Even before planes arrive from abroad, there will be a base of fans from all over the world ready to cheer for their roots. Call me hopeful. But I think the U.S. will rally. I mean, it is football, after all.
13: Who do I root for the World Cup? Well, USA, always, always USA.
14: I like the German team.
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16: I would go with United States or Portugal.
17: Oh, Mexico 100%, because I'm from there. My second choice is Spain.
18: I'm going to go ahead and say I just root for the Ecuadorian national team.
19: Oh, USA, USA. Nigerian blood roots, of course, but USA all the time.
20: I would say Haiti because I was born there, but I had a chance to live in Brazil shortly, and actually one of the games that I'm absolutely going to be devastated to watch is Brazil against Haiti.
21: But I would say I root a lot for England because obviously I'm half British.
22: Colombia, I like the Colombia men's team. Not England, that's for sure.
23: They root for... I don't know.
24: Mexico, but truly the U.S. because, you know, I've been raised here.
25: It's a complicated time to be a U.S. soccer fan.
26: I feel like part of me wants to root for the United States, even though politically I have some complications here, but that doesn't mean we shouldn't root for our guys here.
27: I'll root for Mexico, and if Mexico doesn't do great, then I'll root for USA. Viva Mexico.
0: So we just learned about the first time the World Cup came to the United States and how this event essentially is largely credited with the soccer renaissance in the country. And now we're going to hear from one of the players who was part of that rebirth of soccer right here in the United States.
28: It was really difficult to leave Uruguay for me. I remember telling my father at the time, Dad, out of all the countries in the world that we can move to, why do we have to move to the one that doesn't have soccer? And my grandfather was the one who, you know, he cleaned my soccer shoes. He's the one that took me to the practices with my team. I left Uruguay and I never saw my grandfather again. It was a very tough move.
0: And I'm going to let the host, Fernanda Chavarri, take it from here.
1: Could you have ever imagined how far you would go in the sport, moving to the U.S., the country that cared about soccer the least?
28: I could have never imagined. I mean, I really thought when I moved to the U.S., basically that soccer was going to be a hobby for me and that I wouldn't be able to accomplish the goals that I had set out when I was growing up as a child in Uruguay. And I was on my way to going the pro route, and I felt like that got cut off. And it was, you know, let's just call it an unconventional way of making it where I wanted to make it in the first place, but I did.
1: Tabaré Ramos, or Tab, is widely regarded as one of the best U.S. soccer players of the 1990s.
28: Well, that's what my mother used to say, so let's just agree with that.
1: That might be underselling it a bit. He's a three-time World Cup player and the first player to sign with Major League Soccer, or MLS. He was named the 1990 U.S. Soccer Athlete of the Year after one of those World Cups, and he was inducted into the National Soccer Hall of Fame in 2005. So yeah, it's definitely not just his mom. Soccer culture in the U.S. is particularly unique, and Ramos represents a pivotal moment in time for U.S. men's soccer. He's part of its renaissance, its rebirth. He's someone who came to a practically soccerless nation and helped build a new generation of fans, energizing a national team that long seemed hopeless. And like so many great American things, he came from somewhere else.
28: I'm sure I started kicking a ball as soon as I could walk. Soccer or football in Uruguay, it truly is a way of life. It's very much ingrained into the culture of the country. And what child growing up doesn't want to be a soccer player? It's basically everyone wants to play football. So when I signed for my first club in Montevideo, I was 6 years old.

No sight of the moon here in Weekendville last night. Too cloudy, way too overcast. Full moon tomorrow, second full moon of May. It's the blue moon tomorrow night. And that is two shows in a row with Vaughn Monroe. Near the end of Sunday's show, we were listening to Vaughn Monroe's version of Riders in the Sky for Andrea's birthday. And because of that song, Tom Drew dropped us a note with the subject line that says, Vaughn Monroe flashback. Hi, Bill et al. The Vaughn Monroe song made me remember a great story my father liked to tell. His favorite song to sing when driving the car was Racing with the Moon. When I asked him why he always sang that particular song, he said, when I was dating your mom, she had entered a contest in which the prize was a dinner date and a movie with Vaughn, and to my chagrin, she won. I figured he would immediately fall in love with my girl and I would end up a broken-hearted wretch. Of course, it was only a one-off affair, and Dad proposed shortly thereafter. Oh, in other news, I got to listen to Joe Murphy at a friend's 50th anniversary yesterday, and he is still top of his game after 5 decades of playing. You should play something from his new double album, Some More Rough Stuff. Perhaps I Wouldn't Treat a Dog That Way. And then finally, for radio theme songs, a topic we've been on the last couple of weekends, try Chloe by Ry Cooter. It was the theme from Big Al's Eclectic Circus, hosted by Alan McPhee. It was always a treat to the ears. All the best. Signed, Tom. There's a lot to go on there. You know what? I cannot get my hands on that new Joe Murphy album yet. I'm working on it. But for now, here's an older Joe Murphy tune. This is My Last Meal.

0: Cut it, dear Henry, dear Henry, dear Henry. Well, cut it, dear Henry, dear Henry, cut it.
1: With what shall I cut it, dear Liza, dear Liza? With what shall I cut it, dear Liza? With what?
0: With an axe, dear Henry, dear Henry, dear Henry. With an axe, dear Henry, with an axe.

Hey, Canada, this is your amiga Marta Chavez, winner of Because News. Congratulations to my runners-up, Carly Thorne and James Hartnett. Because News is written and produced by Elizabeth Bowie, David Carroll, Gavin Crawford, and Phil Long. This week, they had help from Jan, Caro, and Anna. Rounding out the team is Erin Conway, Browning Page, and Shanna Williamson, Chris Lyons, and our recording engineer,

Lovely. You just heard music by Louis-Nicolas Clérambault, his Chaconne with Les Boreades. And before that, the Molinari String Quartet with the sixth movement of Philip Glass's String Quartet No. 3, Mishima. You're listening to Tempo. I'm Julie Nasratla, and this is CBC Music. Look, bub, do you want lessons or not? One day, a nobleman came knocking on Franz Joseph Haydn's door, asking for composition lessons. So when he showed up for his first lesson, the first thing he did was take one of Haydn's scores off the shelf, and then he started flipping through the manuscript. Haydn was cool with that, but then the guy wanted to know the reason behind this unusual modulation here and that exotic harmony over there. And Haydn did his best to answer him, but the nobleman wasn't satisfied and demanded a better explanation. So Haydn suggested something else, but he wasn't satisfied with that either. Well, when Haydn had finally had enough, he said, "I see, my lord, that it is you who are so good as to give lessons to me." And then do you know what Haydn did? He shoved him right out the front door.

or why the fruit was picked from the tree. If one were asked to speak a new language, would the other perhaps understand them or learn to read?

or to be home if you're far, far away. You cannot chew a bowl of soup or wake up when you're dead in a grave. Resist to speak what's on your mind. If what's on your mind should not be spoken, unless it is better.

0: Dilué by Valerie Bouchard, a song from her 2025 EP, J'avoue, picked by Miriam Thomas for us today. And here we are, the last stop of our tour of the New Brunswick music scene. Let's circle back to Fredericton one more time. We're going to hear from a country rock songwriter named Waylon Napadogan. Waylon has picked up a significant fan base on YouTube with his comedic, rural-themed, twangy tunes, songs like 2008 Ford Ranger, his most recent single, which is called No Frigs Left to Give. Here is Waylon talking about how important it is for a local music scene to have, well, venues, and particularly a community hub, a gathering place for musicians and the public to come together, create the ecosystem that keeps music scenes thriving. And in Fredericton, where Waylon is from, that spot is the Cap.
1: The Cap is the spot where if you want to see original live music, that's completely what it's built around. And you know, it's the place you go to meet like-minded people, to meet people that want to be involved in the live music scene here. You know, they have the open mic, they have the reggae night, the bluegrass night, and then, you know, good original bands playing all the time. So it kind of is that gathering place that we all have here. That's one thing that's been great about the Cap is the longevity of it. Like, you know, it's basically been there for my entire adult life, you know, through thick and thin, through good times and bad times, has kind of persevered and been that for us in the city. And I don't know, yeah, it's so important here. Like, I don't know, it would be crazy to think of this scene without the Cap at this point. It is a very supportive scene. It's a lot of people that have been, you know, involved in it for a long time. And, you know, there's still a lot of people around here involved from when I was, you know, here 15 years ago. You know, it's a lot of the same faces, a lot of the same people that are super passionate about, I mean, you know, it's like it's an industry that can be a grind, and it's hard to make a buck, and it's something that you really got to be passionate about if you want to keep it alive. And we do have that here, and we have a lot of people that are willing to, you know, make those sacrifices and keep it alive, which is great. There's probably points in my life where I thought, you know, maybe you'd be better off in a Toronto or a Montreal or a Vancouver. But honestly, now, you know, the internet is the great equalizer for better or for worse. You know, everyone has the power to put something out there and for it to reach people all over the world. I mean, 75% of my listener base is in the States, which I always found funny, you know, being that a lot of my songs that are pretty Canadiana twinged. But, you know, that's just how it goes sometimes. And unfortunately, it's hard for me to get down into the States to play for them. But, you know, I guess that's an example of the music. If it's good and it connects with people, it'll get out there. You know, you don't necessarily have to be in a big city anymore.

0: Hi there, I'm Brian Ray. Here's the forecast from Environment Canada. Mainly cloudy tonight in Cape Breton with a chance of showers or drizzle. Wind becoming light with a low of +2. There's a risk of frost overnight. Tomorrow, more clouds with a slight chance of showers and a high of 9 degrees. Northeasterly wind 20 gusting to 40 kilometers an hour. Another cool night tomorrow and some sunny conditions return on Monday as temperatures rise into the mid-teens for the coming week.
1: 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Her name is Greg from accounting. And my buddy Sean Ryan is often there as well. I hope you can join us tomorrow for the Sunday edition of Weekend Mornings. We'll get started just before 6 o'clock with O Canada. We'll see you then.
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0: Whether you're an urbanite or you prefer the outskirts, Saturday Night Jazz presents a playlist for the city and country with tunes from Larnell Lewis, Keith Jarrett, Lauren Henderson, and a selection from The Happiest Man on Earth by Mark Turner. 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
6: From CBC News, The World This Hour, I'm Kaz Boivin. The head of the World Health Organization is in the epicenter of a deadly outbreak of Ebola. Dr. Tedros Adhanom Ghebreyesus is in Bunia, Eastern Democratic Republic of Congo, to lend support to local medical staff.
7: As we know, DRC has faced Ebola before, 16 times, and has ended every outbreak that history...